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You've got 9 chances each weekday to win a boatload of bucks with $1,000. 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

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This next song was picked by someone who actually has hands. See? Wait, no, you can't see. Just take my word for it. Guaranteed human.

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Yep, that's very. 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

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This random bunch of songs was picked by a live person who's actually been to a concert. Guaranteed human.

Okay, time for a quick smoke break. We're smoking brisket out back. Gotta have a side hustle, you know? 100.5 FM. 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

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Thanks for letting us handle the music while you handle the dust. 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
1: Forget what your parole officer says about you. 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

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We'll be back in a few. 100.5 FM. 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

You've got 9 chances each weekday to win a boatload of bucks with $1,000. 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

0: So you were going to tackle that DIY home project over the weekend, but Googling easy ways to fix it and consuming our random songs was about as far as you got, right? It's okay. 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
1: And welcome to Kentucky Focus. I'm Scott Fitzgerald. Well, we're coming to you from the backside of historic Churchill Downs as it is Kentucky Derby 152. And while the spotlight shines on one of the most famous races in the world, there is another side of the story unfolding just beyond the grandstand. Now, where people, families, and community that power this tradition are living and working every single day. This week, we're going to take you behind those scenes where Kentucky's most iconic week truly happens. I'm Scott Fitzgerald. This is Kentucky Focus.
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1: Welcome back to Kentucky Focus. I'm Scott Fitzgerald. Here we are on the backside at Churchill Downs talking to Eric Hemmelback. He is the CEO of the National Horsemen's Benevolent and Protection Association, and he joins us now, head of Kentucky Derby 152. Eric, thanks for joining us.
9: Thank you very much, Scott. I appreciate you having me on. It's great.
1: Well, we appreciate you being here. So, Eric, when you look at the roots of the HBPA going back to 1940, this really started as horsemen simply taking care of their own.
9: Very true.
1: You know, and so how much of the original mission still do you serve today?
9: Oh, absolutely. I mean, benevolence is in our name for a reason. So the pass the hat mentality has always been one that has really guided horsemen from the standpoint of protecting each other, helping each other, and the families of the backside in particular. So in today's world, while benevolence has changed, each of the individual affiliates throughout the country, that is one of the strongest mandates within the affiliate, is making sure that benevolence carries on.
1: Right on. And for people who may not realize it, the HBPA now represents, of course, thousands of owners and trainers. Mm-hmm. What does that advocacy actually look like on a day-to-day basis?
9: Well, so it's twofold, Scott. I mean, you have to look at, again, the national HBPA. We are defined as a trade association, so I have affiliates throughout the country, and actually we stretch into Canada and each province as well. So the affiliates, per se, their day-to-day is much different than would be mine. You know, I always try to say that the benevolence side of the affiliate is close to 50%, whereas on my side, it may be 10 to 20%. But the day-to-day really revolves around the racetrack itself and the meet ongoing, taking care of those on the backside, but also most importantly representing the owners and trainers that are running at that particular meet, whether it be contractually through simulcast agreements or making sure the racetrack lives up to their bargain, making sure the racetrack itself is safe, those types of things. Then you go to the federal level. Myself, I deal on most any alphabet soup organization I'm a part of in one way, shape, or form on the federal level, making sure that, you know, our voices as the trade association leader, I make sure that the affiliates' voices are heard on that national scale. So my day-to-day is a little different, dealing on the federal level.
1: Eric Hemmelback joining us now with the HBPA. He is the CEO of the national chapter of the HBPA. And, you know, Eric, the sport has changed dramatically from those early days. You know, you have simulcasting, technology, national rules. How is the HBPA helping horsemen navigate the modern era of racing?
9: Yeah, that's a great question. You know, the modern era, you automatically think of technology, right? And so if you look back historically with horse racing, it was the, you know, maybe in the 40s and 50s, the number one spectator sport. But now as the progression with technologies come into play, you have to make sure that the owners in particular are still getting their share of revenue and to handle this bet. So as we've progressed in today's world, especially when it comes to betting on races, we have to make sure the owners are protected. And that's where we step in. We make sure that contracts are negotiated properly. We make sure that the owners are still getting their fair share. And so as we move into, you know, the future, we're constantly changing and evolving to make sure that those who we represent get the best and most out of what they do, and that's owning racehorses.
1: Right on. And, you know, one of your key missions is safety, not just for the horses, but for everyone on the backside. Where are you seeing progress, and where is there still work to do?
9: Obviously, there's always work to do when it comes to safety as it pertains to our equine and human athletes, for that matter, talking about the jockeys. But our focus in particular on the equine has continued to evolve in a positive way. When you look at our run safe rates and horses that are in every race, 99.7% of them come back to their stall with no injury whatsoever. That's something that has drastically jumped within the last two decades in particular, but the last decade as well. As horsemen evolve, as horsemen train, and their evolution in training, we have become more and more safety conscious. It's in what we do, it's in how we treat them, it's in the logistics of how they travel and go to the racetrack. All of that is constantly a focus and a progressive evolution to be more safe. And then as far as guys on the backside in particular, those who we try to cater to, that's a family, as I said in the very beginning. So we want to make sure that they have access to things that they may not have been given access to, whether that's health care, ophthalmology, child care, anything that we can do as an organization to help make their lives better, because they are making our lives better by working in the backside and working with our horses.
1: That's right. Eric Hemmelback joining us now. He is the CEO of the HBPA, national CEO. And we're talking ahead of Kentucky Derby 152. And, Eric, you know, there's also a growing focus on aftercare for racehorses once their careers end. How important is this piece for the future of the industry?
9: Without question, that is probably the number one focus when you look at the horse racing industry's social license to operate. That's become the new catchphrase, making sure that the public understands that these athletes are obviously very important while they're on the racetrack, but they're also very young. When you look at the average age for a horse now, I believe is around 28 years old, and you get to a racehorse and you say, oh, that six-year-old is really old, you see that difference and what is going to happen. So for us as an organization, we're very focused on building pathways to the next career. You know, we kind of shy away from retirement facilities or even to some extent aftercare, because they're not just being cared for. They're getting into a new career, whether it be jumping, polo, dressage, any kind of activity, because these horses, you know, especially in the jumping world, when you look at a lot of these cross-country horses, they're 10, 12, 14 years old. And these athletes, being the equine athletes, thoroughbreds, they are an excellent breed for moving into. So we're very focused on building those pathways so that our horses, once they're done with their racing career, can move on into a new career.
10: Right on. Again, Eric Himmelback joining us. He is the CEO of the National HVPA, and we're talking about horses and what happens after the glitz and glamour are over, after the Kentucky Derby. And, you know, Eric, you come from a racing family and now sit in a leadership role. How do you balance honoring the tradition while also pushing the industry forward?
9: Well, for me, balancing tradition comes down to horsemanship. And that is something I'm constantly fighting for, because, again, the world of the regulatory environment now, there tends to be a little bit of mission creep into horsemen and what horsemen do for a living. Mm-hmm. And so for me, that's the balance. Make sure horsemanship is still first. Mm-hmm. But again, as we move into the future, the most important part is still the horse, but we need to make sure that progression stays on task and focused.
10: Right on. Just a couple more questions for you, Eric. And, you know, at the national level, leaders like yourself, of course, are working on big picture issues. How closely do you collaborate, and how important is a unified voice?
9: I think that how you define a unified voice is very important. Do I personally think our industry needs a commissioner like the NFL or NBA? I actually don't. Mm-hmm. But it is very important that the organizations collaborate. And I think we do a good job, because it's also important to know where we disagree. If you agree on everything, great, but most of the time organizations want to, quote unquote, protect their house, right? So it's important to disagree, and it's also important to know where you disagree. So collaboration is something I try very hard to do, but it's also my charge to make sure our point of view is heard, and then we'll collaborate to see how we can move forward.
10: Right on. And as you look at the overall state of horse racing, Eric, in Kentucky right now, what gives you confidence and what concerns you the most?
9: In Kentucky, I think the confidence is very high. Obviously, when you look at the way horse racing has combined with gaming associations throughout the country, that is somewhat concerning when you look at some companies wanting to separate from live racing. That's something that folks need to remember. They wouldn't have those organizations, those casinos, right, if it weren't for horse racing to begin with. So making sure that is continued to be voiced, but as we move forward, again, making sure everything is focused for the horses and the horsemen.
10: And last question for you, Eric. I know I said last question before, but it's a great conversation with you. I appreciate you making time on such a busy week. The next generation for horse racing, how do we keep folks engaged? You mentioned the 1940s earlier, when it was very strong. It's feeling, we see it in the Kentucky Derby, and Churchill Downs just, of course, bought the Preakness. How do we keep the sport growing for the next generation?
9: That's a great and very difficult question that we all are trying to constantly evolve to. How we move forward in the next generation depends on what we do on the racetrack. And I think, you know, the expression of the safety, the expression of how our industry is focused on building pathways once the racehorses are done with their racing career, that helps engage those that are out there. But I think the other aspect too that sometimes gets lost is just the entertainment factor. Obviously, I think many racetracks are doing a lot outside of the racing that goes on to make sure that there's engagement. And when you look at, you know, today's world, and certainly the younger groups, you need to keep them engaged. And so I think now, as we move forward in horse racing, we need to make sure, and whatever platform that is, that we continue to engage as many as possible to keep the fan base high.
10: Well, having a great conversation with Eric Himmelback. He is the national CEO of the HVPA. And Eric, if folks are listening to this and they want to learn more about the work you do or get involved, where can they go?
9: Absolutely. Please go to our website, nationalhvpa.com. Contact me, ehimmelback@hvpa.org, and love to talk to you further.
10: Eric, thanks so much. Happy Derby to you, my friend.
9: Thank you, Scott. Appreciate it.
1: 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I'm Scott Fitzgerald. 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
13: Many people believe that all older adults eventually develop dementia, but a new Yale study finds that is not true and that things may get better with time. When researchers followed about 11,000 older adults for more than a decade, nearly half improved in memory, thinking ability, or walking speed, a common measure of physical health that can signal how well the body is aging. About 1 in 3 improved their memory and thinking, and about 1 in 4 improved their walking speed. And those with more positive beliefs about aging were more likely to show mental and physical gains, or at least maintain their abilities over time. Most people who improved did so in one area, either mental or physical function. The same pattern held nationwide. Researchers estimate more than 26 million seniors would maintain sharper brains and bodies. The results show that aging doesn't follow the same path for everybody. The predominant narrative about aging and an inevitable and universal decline should be reconsidered. A positive mindset in your senior years may play a role in how well you age. With this Medical Minute, I'm Alex Stone.
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1: Welcome back to Kentucky Focus. I'm Scott Fitzgerald. Joining us here at the backside of Churchill Down, Peyton Hobson from the Backside Learning Center. That's an organization making a real difference behind the scenes here at Churchill Downs. The Backside Learning Center, well, supports racetrack workers and their families with education, health resources, and a strong sense of community. Peyton, thanks for taking time to join us.
15: Thank you so much for having me.
1: So let's talk about, for people who may not be familiar, what is Backside Learning Center and who exactly do you serve?
15: So we are a nonprofit based here at the backside of Churchill Downs Racetrack, and we provide support and resources for the racetrack workers and their families. There are 1,000 racetrack workers that work behind the scenes at Churchill Downs during like the on season.
1: Sure.
15: And 85% of them are Spanish speaking, so we offer community resources, educational opportunities for their families and their kids.
1: Peyton Hobson joining us now. We're at the Backside Learning Center here at Churchill Downs in a special Derby edition of Kentucky Focus. And when you talk about the backside community, what does that look like day to day here at Churchill Downs?
15: It's its own like microcosm. It's its own community. And it's honestly beautiful to see, especially this time of year. It is like hustling and bustling, and there are so many people around. It really is its own community. Like I said, there are 1,000 plus workers back here. 600 of them live here at the backside. There's a chapel. We have our services here. There's a rec center. It's just its own little community.
10: We're having a great conversation with Peyton Hobson. We're here at the Backside Learning Center. I'm finding new things that people don't see at Churchill Downs. We see the glamour and the glitz. We see the mint juleps on TV, but we don't see the nuts and bolts and what you guys deal with here. And, you know, just looking around, it's a very cozy, comforting, welcome environment. My daughter's a school teacher. It reminds me a lot of her schoolroom and serving the community. And so we're talking about some of the fantastic stories here. Peyton, what are some of the challenges now that racetrack workers and their families face that people may not be able to relate to that are just coming to the Derby?
15: A lot of racetrack workers live like a transient work lifestyle because they work with their trainers. Mm-hmm. And their trainers move around the different tracks around the year. You know, the winter early month meets just ended. So the past month, we've been welcoming workers back from Louisiana, from Arkansas, from Florida. Although it's been like a wonderful like reunion, a lot of the workers just aren't really able to kind of like have a home base, leave their families for different periods of time, depending on their situation. Many support their families back home. It's a transient lifestyle. It can be, you know, a little, not necessarily isolating because, you know, there is a community back here. We like to offer a welcoming environment here at the Backside Learning Center. So we have daily coffee. We have bread donations sometimes that we distribute. And we really just encourage people to stop in. Churchill Downs uses us as like the mail distribution hub. And so people can come get their mail, grab a coffee and hang out. We usually have a puzzle going on. Just want to bring a sense of welcome to this diverse group.
10: Peyton Hobson joining us now in a fantastic conversation here with the Backside Learning Center in Churchill Downs. And you guys do such good work. One thing I noticed when I walked in, you all are kind of running around here a lot. Yes. And there's a lot of activity here. So it's much needed is my first impression and what I got. And you guys certainly know what you're talking about. Now, education is a big part of your program, as you mentioned. How do ESL classes and tutoring, how does that create opportunities for folks or change opportunities for folks that are here?
15: 85% of the 1,000 plus workers at the backside of Churchill Downs are Spanish speaking. So it's very important that communication is key because they're dealing with these large animals that need a lot of care. But in addition, we offer educational opportunities, English classes, so workers can empower themselves and their families. But in addition, we also offer after-school tutoring for their kids. So we have, during the school year on Tuesdays and Thursdays, we have a program called Front Runners, where we offer homework help, enrichment. We partner with a lot of partner organizations around the city, offering enrichment activities. And it's just a great opportunity to expose kids to new things. And also we tackle literacy with them as well. So foremost priority is like literacy with Front Runners program. And in addition to that, like K-12 program we offer, we have an early childhood program.
10: Wow.
15: Yes.
10: Wow.
15: So our goal is to connect pregnant moms to newborns up to like 5 years old and set them up for kindergarten success.
10: It's amazing the work you guys do here. And it doesn't get talked about enough.
15: Thank you.
10: You know what I mean? It just doesn't. We're quick to run a story on what kind of fascinator we're wearing or what the fashion trends are. Come on now. This is what matters. I guess that's part of me speaking again as the father of a teacher.
15: Yes.
10: And with our Hispanic populations growing so fast, mm-hmm. I mean, everywhere. And there's, I don't know if you saw the PBS documentary that's out now. It's
15: the Backside documentary?
10: Yes. I was just bragging about that on the show this week.
15: We helped the producers connect them with some subjects. We're a little bit involved with the creation of that. It's a beautiful way to see the reasons that people are in the industry. There's a beautiful story with this worker named Cristobal and his connection with the horses. Mm-hmm. It's just absolutely beautiful. And like that's his heart. His heart is in it so much. Like he doesn't, it's beautiful to see the connection.
10: And I'm glad you mentioned that. Peyton Hobson joining us now. We're at the Backside Learning Center here at Churchill Downs ahead of Kentucky Derby 152. Talk about those connections, because how do you bridge the gap between this community and, let's say, greater Louisville as a whole?
15: Yes. The 1,000 plus workers that work at the backside of Churchill Downs are the ones that make horse racing happen. And people may assume, oh, you know, the Kentucky Derby or Derby Week is like really just the time to go to the track. However, there are races between now and November. And then there's a few months in between those dates that there might not be racing at Churchill Downs, but there's always people training, like trainers stationed here between the months of March and November. So horses are constantly being exercised, and there's always a big presence here between March and November. And then many people don't know there's actually an auxiliary track, Trackside Training Center, that it's Churchill Downs overflow track, and there is a 365-day presence of workers working with horses in the city. And many people don't know that.
16: That's right.
15: I didn't know that Trackside existed until I started working here, and I found out that we also offer services there. Weekly, we go to the Trackside Training Center and also support that community. But point being is that there's just, this is a constant economy in the city. And many people don't realize it's more than just Derby Week.
16: That's exactly right. Peyton Hobson, fantastic conversation to you. Peyton, for those listening right now, and they want to help, what are the biggest needs right now? Volunteering, donations, awareness? What can you say to folks that are listening right now?
15: Well, I just appreciate those that are listening right now and hearing about the big community that is the backside of Churchill Downs Racetrack. So many people just think that it's Derby Week, but there is this 1,000-plus community that is helping, you know, Louisville and Kentucky's economy in the greater sense. Exposure and awareness is paramount right now, especially during Derby Week. 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Always accepting donations, but also our volunteer opportunities. We have a summer literacy camp this summer where volunteers are paired one-on-one to help prevent summer slide with the kids. Mm-hmm. That is in July, so we are currently accepting volunteer applications for that. So that is our big volunteer need, as well as front runners in the fall. And I think that there are some adult educational opportunities, so please just visit our website, backsidelearningcenter.org, to find out some more information.
16: Peyton Hobson, this has been a treat for me. I've discovered another hidden gem on the backside. It's not about folklore. It's not about tradition. It's not about this. It's about real world and how it meets here. And I know that's a hot topic politically and emotionally, as we've seen with Dale Romans advocating. You folks are doing such good work here. So
15: thank you so much.
16: Thanks for taking time to talk to us.
15: Thank you so much for talking.
16: And a meaningful look at the work happening here on the backside during one of the most important weeks in racing. Thanks to the good folks at the Backside Learning Center. We appreciate them. And when we return, we'll wrap things up here on this Derby Week from Churchill Downs.
17: 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And now, 30,000 owners and trainers, 30 states and provinces later, we advocate and protect, standing up for all horsemen and women and the betterment of racing on all levels, guaranteeing you are treated as partners, not bystanders.

0: powerful reminder of what makes this place so special. Beyond the pageantry of race day and the global attention of the Derby, it's the people behind the scenes, the workers, the families, the volunteers, and the community members who all bring this tradition to life. And every year, despite our differences, we see it again. 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Hey, happy Derby Week, everybody. We're back next week. I'm Scott Fitzgerald. This is Kentucky Focus.
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2: The following is an encore presentation of Moral Side of the News. This episode originally aired April 5th. Moral Side will return with a new episode next Sunday.

0: Sports Immoral side of the news, our weekly discussion of today's top stories from a moral, ethical, and religious perspective. I'm Sean Kalin with the WHAS Crusade for Children, and I'm joined today, as always, by a distinguished panel of local religious leaders. Reverend Clay Calloway, West Louisville Ministers Coalition. Reverend Michelle Penix, Lighthouse Christian Church. Rabbi Matt Durenbacher, The Temple. Father John Stoltz, St. Aloysius Catholic Church. And Rabbi Emerita Gelia R. Rooks, The Temple. We begin this week with LMPD officer-involved shooting that resulted in the death of a woman experiencing a crisis last week.
1: She would just be there for you, even if she wasn't there for herself. She was just always thinking about other people.
2: Caitlin Hall, smiling here on the right, graduated the same summer as her cousin on the left, Mia Hunter.
1: She saw things in me that I didn't even see in myself.
2: They spent summers in South Carolina with their aunt, Cassandra Long.
3: She had so much life left to live. She didn't, you know, have a chance to have her own family and all of the stuff that she wanted. This took that away.
2: Last Friday night, Long's daughter, Hall's roommate, called 911. Hall had locked herself in a bathroom, threatening to harm herself.
4: Upon the door being breached, the female rapidly exited and charged towards officers armed with a large, sharp object.
2: Here's those officers, Robert Gabbard and Robert Baker. They shot Hall. LMPD Police Chief Paul Humphrey commended Baker with a letter in 2024. He defused a crisis call on August 1st. According to the letter, the caller advanced swiftly and pulled out a knife in a store. After dropping the knife, he was stopped with a taser. When crisis calls involve violent threats or weapons, the city's deflection program, which sends out mental health professionals, is not used. Only officers go to those calls. But Mayor Craig Greenberg, who introduced the deflection program, sees a future where they co-respond.
5: Where there would be a mental health professional and LMPD officers responding. That's something that we certainly will continue to take a look at.
0: Lady? Your thoughts on
6: ladies.
7: Well, as a lady, I'll jump right in. I'm, you know, increasingly more and more concerned that as a society, we really don't have adequate knowledge about mental health and what it looks like. And I am steadily concerned by LMPD's reaction. First and foremost, the lack of training and its implementation when it comes to dealing with people who are in mental crisis. You know, as the story reported, there was an incident just a couple years ago where a taser was deployed as opposed to a gun. And I think that's probably what should have been have happened in this case, too. We just don't understand, recognize the signs well enough, and our reaction is always an overreaction, I think, on the part of LMPD, unfortunately. And this is one of those cases that I hope is under review, and I hope, again, we can learn from it to move forward in a different direction, because this will happen again. You know, mental health is the number one issue in our country right now, and we need to be prepared to act with kindness and out of love to those who are struggling the most.
8: Well, Michelle, I couldn't have said it better myself. I agree 100%. I don't know. I mean, they knew what call they were going into. When you have a domestic disturbance, I understand if you're not carrying a taser.

0: when you're going knowing that it's someone threatening harm to themselves, I just can't imagine how it ended up with this poor woman being shot, gunned down like that. And the other thing, I with the little training that I have, I understand that when someone comes at you, your instinct is to shoot, you know, center body mass, not at the feet. But in a case where you know you are walking into probably an unarmed person and, you know, whatever sharp instrument it was, I mean, even if it was a sword, shooting at the feet could have made a difference. And I know police officers always say, you don't have the time to make that decision. Sometimes you don't. Sometimes you do, and they knew what the call. I mean, it wasn't a blind disturbance at this home. Mm-hmm. So I think a lot of training needs to be done. And as a doctorate in pastoral counseling, I can tell you that our police force really needs more, mm-hmm. as you said, training in mental health emergencies, how to deal with crises, how to reach out to someone and defuse or at least de-escalate a situation.
1: Right. And I think one of the things, if I can just add to that, I don't know, you know, I use the word training, but I don't know if necessarily that's even the right word, because what I know is that they've received more training than ever before
0: after
1: around,
0: Breonna Taylor.
1: You know, just like those in education, yes. every other field. It's the implementation. And ultimately, it's recognizing the love for humanity, going into those settings and recognizing what's on the other side of that door and the family and what they must have been going through. There was a lot there that, you know, I wasn't in that situation, thank God, but I have dealt with kids. I've dealt with parents who were very unstable, and you always think about, if this was my child, mm-hmm. if this was my sister, if this was my daughter, how would I want to be treated?
2: I think you hit it on the head, Michelle. I think training is not always the answer. The trained and overtrained is not just implementation. I think it's inclination. They need to be more inclined to respond instinctively to certain things. For example, if that was their child, would they be so quick to quick draw?
0: Or if the police came and it was their child,
2: right.
0: how would they want the police
2: to
0: react?
2: If it was their child outside the door, how would you respond?
3: Mm-hmm. Yeah.
2: So you're not responding to a stranger. You're responding to your child that you have an emotional connection to. It's not just with your head. It's with your heart that needs to guide you in these circumstances. Clearly, in this situation, I talked to a law enforcement professional earlier today, I won't name the name, who was aware of this deflection program that was implemented and funded by the city and the Metro Council. The intent was to apply it for, as quote, Esther, for such a time as this, to employ the deflection program to deflect against mental, emotional situations rather than send somebody with a gun to an emotional, mental situation. You don't bring a gun to a knife fight. You don't bring a gun to a mental issue. You bring other issues, other weapons mm-hmm. to the issue besides a gun. And the men technically were probably legal in some strict sense, but that doesn't always translate into the right response given the circumstances. Someone's dead, you know. She was mentally unstable. She didn't know what was on the other side of the door. They knew it was on that side of the door, okay? They had the strength on their side. There was weakness on their side. Now, I benefited from the police training many years ago. Many may remember the James Taylor situation where the guy had a box cutter behind his back with the knife. Mm-hmm. Now, I went through a training session, 8 weeks, where the police actually were trained to respond a certain way with a person with a knife. When I watched a training video, someone with a knife within 20 feet of a police officer with a gun and a holster, the person with the knife would get to him every time, every single time. So the person with the knife, they were trained to realize was a greater threat, even though they had guns. Now, guns drawn is a different story, but their training includes them to respond a certain way instinctively to somebody with a knife or a sharp object.
0: Can I ask you, 80% of the time, the person with the knife, was that...
2: 100% of the time.
0: 100% of the time. Was that someone who was trained to use a knife?
2: Or was
0: it was just a mentally unstable
2: situation. Somebody coming at you with a knife, random. So the training video would portray the reality of a person with a knife out coming at you, coming at a police officer with a gun who was holstered. Okay? The person with the knife could get to you every time quicker than a person can come out with a gun and shoot. So in this case, no doubt their guns might have been different, holstered, meaning been drawn. But their training oftentimes leads them to respond the way they did. Now, their humanity probably would have dictated something different. So perhaps we needed to, again, employ the deflection program first, exhaust that.
0: Or tasers.
2: Something. Because deadly force means you could be dead from forever. And so I think that something could have been done differently, and hopefully it will be in the future.
3: Yeah. I'm paying attention to the experience of de-escalation around all of this. And I know that police officers want to value that, and I believe that they're trained in that way, that as much as they can to try to de-escalate a situation, because that makes everything better for everyone. It makes everyone safer and all of that. Therefore, I like the idea of mental health professionals going in situations like that, especially ones who trained or have the personality or something in a way who can bring a lot of de-escalating atmosphere to a situation, can analyze a problem, even if they only have a short period of time, and can really be a resource for police officers, a tool in the toolbox to help a situation settle down. You know, I really think that's a good idea. I know that's been talked about nationally for these past few years, and I really think it's a really good idea to make things a lot safer for officers. So I hope that this very work expands some in our city.
4: Mm. Yeah, I'm really hopeful we can get better about managing resources, right? Because we spend a lot of money as a society training police officers in a lot of different ways, right? Police officers are responsible for a lot of things. And when they come into a situation where they know there could be danger, everything is perceived as a threat. And when something is a threat, what's the goal? You neutralize the threat. And so by having more resources available for police officers and for police squadrons to have those mental health professionals with a little bit of police training specifically for events like this, then de-escalation can really happen. But I think until we as sort of a society are more willing to use our resources in a compassionate way, we're still going to unfortunately see situations like this.
2: You know, I think the greatest resource, I don't know if we belabor this topic, the underutilized resource is a resource of the heart.
4: Yeah.
2: And I've been accused of being corny. I love the Andy Griffith Barney scenario. I use them a lot in applying to police situations. You've got the Andy method, you've got the Barney method. You know, Barney is the only one that had the bullet, one bullet Barney. And Andy rarely had never had a gun, okay? So Andy had a way of de-escalating a situation instinctively. He was far more effective. He had probably 100% effective rate in terms of de-escalation. Barney, not so much. I mean, he'd go for that bullet from time to time and overreact and do things. But I think that with the heart of an Andy who would go in trying to de-escalate first, instinctively, that was his natural and first response. And I think the resource of having the heart, the underutilized resource of having the heart and leading with the heart and not the head all the time would be the way to go. It's worth the try. You know, the police officers, they got all the guns, they got all the vests, they got all the bullets, they all got all the gear. Oftentimes the victims don't. So the odds are in their favor to survive a mishap in a situation like this than the victim in a way that the victim just simply cannot.
5: Isn't it interesting that Andy Griffith would,
6: I say that because we had a heck of a conversation in the Crusade office earlier today, and it came back and ended with Andy Griffith.
2: Well, I'm an Andy Griffithologist. I'd be happy to conduct the research of this in such a class, but it does give some value.
7: Andy Griffithologist.
6: Yeah, add that to your title.
4: That's great.
6: All right, so let's move now to the Artemis launch. For the first time in 54 years, NASA launched astronauts to the moon.
8: Godspeed, Artemis 2. Let's go.
9: Heading back to the moon.
10: 3, 2, 1. Booster ignition.
9: Artemis 2, the first crewed mission of NASA's Artemis campaign, is sending four astronauts on a trip around the moon. Commander Reid Wiseman, pilot Victor Glover, mission specialist Christina Cook, and mission specialist Jeremy Hansen of the Canadian Space Agency.
11: This is an exciting time, and it is going to truly test our mettle.
12: I'm so grateful to those that paved the way for me to be here and for all of us to be here, and it's an honor to potentially inspire the explorers of the future.
9: It's the first time since 1972 that humans are going to deep space.
13: We are in a space race. If human beings are going to endure, we have to find another planet to live on. The moon is the first step.
9: Powered by NASA's new SLS, or Space Launch System Heavy Rocket, the Orion spacecraft launches into Earth's orbit.
13: That thing is 322 feet high, and 300 feet over there about is all propulsion. So we're literally brute forcing our way into orbit.
9: Orion will then make a roughly four-day, 250,000-mile journey to the moon, passing by its far side. At a distance between 4 and 6,000 miles above the lunar surface, it is expected to be the farthest any human has ever traveled in space. Orion then returns to Earth for splashdown off the United States' west coast.
14: The golden age of space exploration, there's so many amazing things happening, and we should be proud, all of us.
6: All right, so as this airs on Easter Sunday, happy Easter and happy Passover as well. The lunar flyby is expected to happen tomorrow, Monday, and then they're expected to return splashdown off the coast of San Diego on Friday, if everything goes as planned. So with this, your thoughts. The future lunar and space missions, are we fulfilling a divine calling to explore and steward creation? Or are we risking repeating patterns of conquest and exploration beyond Earth? Your moral discussion.
2: Well, for one, just the diversity of the team. Man, I don't know if our president would approve of that diversity.
0: Right.
2: That is glaring. So it was a very diverse team, male, female, black men, African American men, and others. So it had great diversity.
0: And Canadian.
2: And Canadian. So our
0: you know why
2: neighbor.
0: There wasn't a Jew? I can't believe I'm saying that. Because it's Passover and the crumbs with the anti-gravity.
2: that's probably a very,
0: the
2: very important point. But the diversity alone is hopeful, you know. And so I'm encouraged by that. And pursuing areas, science is a way of not caring about some of the things we are concerned about culturally with our biases. So I'm glad to see that. My grandson, he participated in a space program last summer, went down to Huntsville. So he may one day be an astronaut. He has aspirations of being an astronaut. So I hope with events like this, he may be encouraged to pursue that as a realistic a career path for him.
1: It's just another sign that, you know, things continue to go on, but it troubles me that I almost, you know, feel as if it's just out of place, out of context now. There's so many things that are happening in the world, and I think, you know, about exploring space and finding out what's up there. At the same time, I think about, have we really learned how to love each other on Earth? And, you know, I think the great hemologist Tupac said...
2: the great hemologist Tupac.
1: He said that, you know, we've got money for wars and money for space, but not to feed the poor. And and that's what really beckons me at this time, thinking about all of those who are in deep trouble and deep distress. You know, mothers who are seeing... their sons head off to Iran, Iranians who are, you know, being killed by the thousands every day. It's important that we continue to use what God has blessed us with, curiosity and creativity. It just seems like another blip on this season of impossible things that are happening every day. And so it feels a little out of place. I will say, however, because I work with young children, we were intentional about watching it yesterday. And anyone, I believe, born under or anyone under the age of 55 has never seen that before. And I think that was really interesting. And I could tell by their faces, the excitement was there. So I hope that, you know, we walk away with a lot deeper meaning about why we're going and what this, how this serves humanity, most of all.
7: It's not that I disagree with you, but I people talking and some of my friends and saying, is that really the best use of our money? It is criminal and amoral that we have in what used to be called the greatest nation on earth, that we have so many, not just children, but children and adults going to bed hungry every night, mm-hmm. unhoused, and there is no question that we need to put more resources toward that. On the other hand, the timing of it, to me, speaks all the more clearly of, you know, we don't have money for Medicare and Medicaid and, you know, food and things like that, but we have money to drop bombs on school buildings in Iran. You know, it's a question of priorities, and it's always a question of priorities. And, you know, we have incredibly wealthy people who aren't taxed. I can't remember who it was, Elon Musk or someone, whatever, about 5 years ago, they released how much he paid. I paid more in taxes than Elon Musk. Are you kidding me? There's something wrong with this picture. And it is an endemic problem in our nation. I happen to think that space exploration is fabulous. Some people have theological issues with it. I have no theological issues with it at all. I don't worry that we're going to find something out there that makes me not believe in God. I don't think God is limited to the planet Earth. Yeah. I don't, you know, God created the cosmos and everything in them. So I have no theological problems with it that way. It's just the money. And the money is there. Mm-hmm. The money is there. And it's not just that it's not being spent on better things. It's being spent, I mean, it's my tax dollars mm-hmm. that started a war in Iran.
1: Yeah.
3: I think we're saying things similar, and I'll say it in my way or in with these details. That I remember it being said, John F. Kennedy in the early 1960s made a statement that in the United States, he wanted us to go to the moon. Mm-hmm. That particular wish was held on by the nation for a decade until we went. It was like a memory and a vision we had. Mm-hmm. That's one end of the stewardship is the aspirations and the dreams we have and the way that we spend our resources to make that happen, how that inspires little children and others to go into science and other things like that. And then on the other hand, the detail I pay attention to is that we cut USAID funding in the past mm-hmm. year. And that will be tragic in our future. And so it really does bring up, and I don't have an answer, but it really does bring up a question, a stewardship question. I think that's what we're asking so far, that's what I've heard. And a very real one that I think that we need to pay attention to.
4: Mm. Yeah, 100%. So someone who still identifies as a small child in my heart, this was a very exciting thing mm-hmm. for me, just because I think it's amazing what, mm-hmm. what human beings can do. And
7: he wasn't born when Neil Armstrong was the first step.
4: This is true. So I'm really hopeful that this moment can kind of serve as a moment of perspective shift for us, where we can stand in the awe of creation, the created universe, and the awe of our own human intellect, that we can send people around the moon and back. And at the same time, look at that and then look around our communities and say, oh, we can send someone around the moon. Why can't we provide housing for this person?
7: Amen.
4: Why can't we provide food and shelter and love and acceptance for the people that we have right here. So I really hope that the awe of this moment and all of the creativity and the beauty and the excitement can sort of serve as a spark to remind us that we have a lot of work to do here still.
1: Yeah.
2: Well, you know, the all the practical concerns, notwithstanding, all of them are extremely valid, every single one of them. But I think we can never miss the need to always aspire, to learn, to grow. We're living in an era, especially with this current administration, of anti-science. Mm-hmm. So I'm surprised this program survived the scrutiny. Not only the diversity is a miracle, but the fact that the program itself survived the scrutiny of the Dodge. So it just seemed... Now, I know he has some space aspirational stuff there, but still, we should never, ever lose the sight of those things that inspire children, like the music program, the arts, all those things, science. Mm-hmm. They have a way of producing a dividend that you can't even begin to count yet. Mm-hmm. And, you know, I'm a big jazz fan. One of my great jazz artists is Charles Earl. He had a song called Leaving This Planet. Mm-hmm. He said, I want to leave this planet and all the trouble that's in it. Sometimes the aspiration, the artistic aspiration of knowing that this place is so bad that we need to aspire to something higher than this. Mm-hmm. And this can serve as a way of creating some aspiration above the mundane, the bombings on Earth. It makes the issues on Earth so small, we know there's something much bigger than this that we can aspire to. I think you should still, you know, never lose sight of that possibility.
1: Right. And again, it points to, you know, you said it, it points to the awe of God's creation.
2: Yeah. Mm-hmm.
1: You know, it is miraculous what he was able to do. Mm-hmm. And for all of us, I hope it gives us all pause to look and say, wow, to be amazed by his creation and to look at each other. And to see that same
2: and relationship.
1: Thing.
2: One thing that I used to say is quite a bit. It shows that this earth cannot exist without the relationship to heavenly bodies, to the moon, the sun.
4: Yeah. Mm-hmm.
2: So we're this life
7: all
2: together.
7: Intertwined. Yeah. The whole cosmos.
2: It's a relationship.
7: The whole
2: Absolutely.
7: Universe. And every human being. You Everybody. Know, to get back to the shooting that we were talking about earlier. I mean. What if it were your child? We're all children of God. We're all related, you know? Near cousins, distant cousins, we're all one family. And the inspiration, the awe, perfect word, the awe of looking up at the stars and knowing that the star is probably no longer even burning, the star burned out ages ago, but its light is still coming now. And how what an impact every choice we make. Whether it's what we do, what we say, where our money goes, our compassion, where we turn a blind eye, apathy. Mm-hmm.
3: You know, in the 1950s and 60s, in going out in space exploration, an astronaut took a picture of the moon. Either the astronaut did or the machine did, but took a picture of the Earth, I should say. And I think it was the first time the Earth's picture had been taken. So we always look up, but this is looking back. That very image
2: introspective
3: really changed us. Mm-hmm. You know, that memory has been kept and it's been something that's very and impactful.
7: And that we're just a tiny speck in the universe.
3: Yes.
6: Very good. We'll end it there. Thank you for a great discussion today. Thanks to our panel, Reverend Clay Calloway, West Louisville Ministers Coalition, Reverend Michelle Penix, Lighthouse Christian Church, Rabbi Matt Durenbacher, The Temple, Father John Stoltz, St. Aloysius Catholic Church, and Rabbi Emerita Gilia R. Rooks with The Temple. Happy Easter, happy Passover, and thank you for watching and joining us this week on WHS Radio and WHS Television and the family of iHeart Radio Station. 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

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We are running to catch a sock puppet performance of Hamilton that's happening in the hallway. 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But it rhymes with Schmargile. 100.5 FM. 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

0: 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We are running to catch a sock puppet performance of Hamilton that's happening in the hallway. 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